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particular kind of blind spot. And so, you know, you don't see race because you've been told not to see it, and because your daily life hasn't required you to see it. And so experiences like that, which is not like a tick box of identity, but experiences like that, that is a formative context shaping positionality. Another step is noticing your own discomfort. And this one, it might sound a little bit strange, a little bit scary, but stay with me, y'all. Oh my gosh, I feel like a broken record. But bell hooks, okay? We're always going to be talking about bell hooks on Needs, Scars, and Good Yarns. Wrote in Teaching to Transgress about the classroom as a site of like radical possibility. And she wrote about discomfort not as something to be avoided, but as a sign that learning is happening. And real learning often requires, and you know, coming across something that disrupts your existing framework. And so one of the practices of identifying your positionality is to notice, you know, when you feel defensive, when a conversation about, I don't know, the systems or any kind of ism makes you feel personally attacked, even though no one has actually attacked you. You know, when you hear about a statistic and your first instinct is to find a reason it isn't wrong. When you read a story about someone's experience and your internal voice, well, sometimes for people it's their external voice as well, as evidenced by Facebook or stuff comment section, you know, that voice immediately says, well, you know, but not everyone is like this, or that seems extreme. You know, that defensiveness, it is data, and it's pointing to something, you know, usually to a place where your existing map of reality is being challenged. And the question, you know, it isn't to suppress the defensiveness, but to get curious about it. You know, why does this feel threatening? What would it mean if it were true? I think another useful step in kind of mapping your isolation is kind of being purposeful about seeking out counter narratives, because you can't fully map your positionality in isolation. You do need other perspectives to show you what you can't see. And so, you know, this means reading, consuming, watching, observing, experiencing widely and across difference. Seek that difference always. You know, in the book Citizen, an American Lyric by Claudia Rankine, that book does something quite extraordinary. It puts the reader inside the experience of microaggressions and racial violence in a way that is just very like undeniable and very visceral. You know, if you've never had those experiences, this book will not tell you what to think, but it'll give you access to a reality that I think statistics just can't. It's a particular kind of storytelling that speaks straight to the heart. Or in the book In the Fire Next Time by James Baldwin, Baldwin writes to his nephew and says, "You were born where you were born and faced the future that you faced because you were black and for no other reason. The limits of your ambition were thus expected to be set forever." But then he takes it to another level. He tells his nephew that he must accept white people even though they don't yet know who they are, because their ignorance is also a product of their positionality. And it's almost as if like Baldwin just understood what positionality was before it was even coined or formally realized as a concept. Like he knew that whiteness was a constructed position, and one that had convinced itself that it wasn't a position at all. And I just want to make a quick note on intersectionality here, because as I've been breaking down these steps, it sounds like they're much the same. So, you know, we know that intersectionality was coined by Kimberly Crenshaw, and it kind of
developed

like that concept was developed because she noticed that black women were falling through the cracks of both race discrimination law and sex discrimination law. And each legal framework looked at race and gender separately, meaning, which meant that this specific compounding discrimination that black women face, because in reality you're not experiencing discrimination separately, was that compounding discrimination was literally invisible to the law, because the law had separated racial and race discrimination and sex discrimination. So your positionality is not the sum of your separate identities. It's a specific experience created by the interaction. Like a wealthy black man and a poor black woman do not have the same positionality just because they share a racial category. And a white working class woman and a white upper class woman do not share the same positionality just because of gender. That intersection creates something particular. And I also wanted to make another point about positionality as well, which is, how is positionality different from privilege? Because they are related concepts, but they're not the same thing. And I think that difference is really important to get that right. Privilege, and I'm going to borrow Peggy McIntosh's definition from her 1989 essay, White Privilege, Unpacking the Invisible Knapsack. It's about, privilege is about unearned advantages. You know, the ways in which certain social identities give you benefits you didn't earn and often don't see. And in the OG essay, oh my gosh, I try to combine the two, listed everyday concrete privileges, you know, like being able to shop without being followed by security, being able to see people who look like you in movies and magazines, being able to move through the world without your race being treated as like a risk factor. And, you know, you really can unpack privilege much further than that, but I just wanted to start with that. But positionality is a broader concept. It includes privilege, but it also includes marginalization, disadvantage, and most importantly, I think, particular forms of knowledge. So, you know, positionality is about your vantage point, not just your advantages. You know, and in practice, I think the difference is, you know, privilege is primarily about what you get or don't have to deal with, and positionality is more about what you can see and what you can't. And I think this, knowing the difference, is really important, because, you know, a conversation about privilege can sometimes like slide into a really static accounting exercise. Like, you know, you have this many privilege points, and, you know, this person has fewer and this person has more. And this can be useful, don't get me wrong, but it can also become like a ledger, you know, that stops analysis rather than deepening it. It can be a bit of a barrier sometimes. But positionality is about knowledge. You know, it asks, given where I'm standing, what can I perceive? What is structurally outside of my view? And I think that question is very dynamic. You know, it shifts as your position shifts, as you move through different contexts, as you gain different experiences. And I think here I've got an analogy. Sometimes I know my analogies don't land, but hopefully this one will, that hopefully will really help you distinguish between positionality and privilege. So imagine you're at a parade. Some people are in the front row. They have the clearest view of the floats as they pass. Some people are further back. They can see some things, but not others. Some people are on the roof of a building. They can see the whole shape of the parade, the start and the end, the crowd, the whole geography of the event. But they can't see the details of the faces on the floats. And then there are the people in the parade. They have an entirely different relationship to the event than any of the spectators. And so the whole idea is that no single vantage point

gives you everything. And crucially, the people in the front row often assume that their view is the view, that what they can see is what there is to see. The people on the roof may understand the structure but miss the human texture. The people in the parade understand the experience in a way that none of the spectators can. So, you know, privilege is partly about who gets the front row seat, but positionality is about recognizing that the front row is just one vantage point and asking what we'd learn if we gathered perspectives from all of them. And another distinction that I want to make when talking about positionality is that positionality is not fixed, but it also can't be fully chosen. So, you know, because you can't simply decide to not have your positionality, but you can expand your vantage point through practice, through relationship, through deliberate exposure to perspectives that you don't naturally have. You can learn to hold your own view more lightly. You can develop what the what philosopher Maria Lugones called, you know, world traveling, the capacity to imaginatively inhabit other frameworks, other ways of seeing without appropriating them. And this is different from privilege because you simply can't opt out of it, right? You know, a white person can't decide to not have white privilege, but they can become more aware of their positionality, and that awareness changes what they're able to do with that privilege. Period. And that's tea. And now I kind of want to talk about the things that we often miss when we talk about positionality. And I think, you know, some of these things might make you a little bit uncomfortable. Some of these things might push back on what you've heard before. But stay with me, because I think this unpacking these things about positionality might help all of us just look at our vantage point a lot more differently. First of all, positionality applies to everyone, including the marginalized or the oppressed. You know, and a lot of this is what I've noticed in my personal two cents. And a lot of progressive and like activist spaces, the logic of positionality has kind of hardened into something like what I'm about to say. The more marginalized your identity, the more credibility your analysis carries. And the more privileged your identity, the more you should defer, step back, and listen. And you know what? I will put this little disclaimer out there. Sometimes, you know, especially if you're in an ally position, it doesn't mean that you're necessarily having a seat at the table or your voice is what's being heard, but you're creating a seat at the table and, you know, you're holding up the mic so that those voices are heard louder. But I think that logic comes from somewhere real, you know. It's a corrective to centuries of dominant voices being treated as the only voices. And it's a recognition that people that, or communities who live inside a system of oppression, often understand it with a particular kind of intimate understanding and knowing because you experience it. And I think that's genuinely true and important. But here's the thing. Positionality taken seriously doesn't work as a trump card. It works as a map. And a map only becomes useful when you understand what it shows and what it can't show. You know, and I think Patricia Hill Collins' mahi is really foundational here, whose work on black feminist thought really, I think, highlights what I'm trying to say. Lived experience is a necessary but not sufficient condition for understanding. Being inside an experience gives you access to things outsiders genuinely cannot access, but it doesn't automatically confer total knowledge. It doesn't eliminate the other blind spots you have as a complex person with multiple intersecting positions. And I think a real concrete example, if we think about the corridor around LGBTQIA plus rights and race. A gay white man and a queer black woman are both genuinely navigating homophobia, but

positionalities are so different that they can end up in genuine conflict about what the movement should prioritize, what victory looks like, and whose needs get centered. The mainstream LGBTQIA plus rights movement in America for a long time focused on same-sex marriage, which was honestly a priority shaped by the relatively privileged demographic doing that organizing. Like, for example, for queer black people navigating housing insecurity, police violence, and workplace discrimination, you know, marriage equality, while important, was not the most urgent crisis. And neither group was wrong about their experience, but one group's experience was being treated as the experience. And that's positionality failing to account for itself, even within a marginalized community. And this becomes even more visible when you look at something like the concept of the closet. You know, for a white gay man in a liberal city with stable income, coming out of the closet might be primarily a story of personal liberation, right? A journey towards authenticity and acceptance. But for a queer person of color in a deeply religious family, or in a country where homosexuality is criminalized, that closet isn't just a metaphor for hiding your identity. It then becomes a survival strategy. And it, you know, can be intertwined with immigration status, economic dependence, and physical safety in ways that make the just come out and be yourself advice not just unhelpful, but potentially dangerous. And so, you know, the concept of the closet is the same. The experience inside it is radically different depending on your intersecting positionalities. Or if you think about the tensions that have emerged in feminist movements around trans inclusion, you know, and I feel like this is live and it's contested, and I'm not here to adjudicate it. But what's relevant is this: people within the same broadly defined group can have profoundly different positionalities that shape what they perceive as the central threat, the central need, the central question. And that conflict is real and it's painful. But what I've noticed is often gets loudest, and people stop asking, what is your position and how does it shape what you see, and start treating their own vantage point as the obvious truth that any reasonable person would agree with. And recognizing that doesn't resolve the conflict, but it does change how you enter it, right? With more humility, more curiosity, more willingness to understand before you argue. And, you know, there's also a version of this that plays out around class and race and ways that are politically important right now. There's a tendency in some progressive spaces to treat, working class white communities and communities of color as having fundamentally opposing interests. And there's a tendency in some spaces to flatten all working class experience into a single white identity. But both, you know, erase the enormous internal diversity of each group. A black domestic worker and a white coal miner share, I don't know, just examples at the top of my head, share enormous structural vulnerabilities, which is, you know, that political abandonment, that healthcare insecurity, having to bear the cost of living crisis, and not being able to be in a position to like save. It's just kind of surviving, but also at the same time occupying very different positions in terms of race and the specific histories attached to it. And positionality allows you to hold both truths at once, that shared class interest in different racial experiences. But I think flattening either one or kind of ignoring that positionality produces bad politics. And you know what? Positionality is not a hierarchy of credibility. It's an invitation to say all of us have vantage points and all of us have blind spots, including me, including the people whose experiences I most identify with. And I think the most

honest thing you can do is name your position and stay curious about the positions you don't occupy. I think another thing that doesn't get spoken about enough when it comes to positionality is that invisible center and why the dominant position doesn't know it's a position. You know, we talk a lot when we have these types of kōrero about marginalized identities as positions. But what we really talk about the dominant identity as a position, you know, whiteness is a position, maleness is a position, able-bodiedness is a position, heterosexuality is a position, wealth is a position, being neurotypical is a position, being a native English speaker is a position. And so, you know, the default is not no position. The default is a very specific position that has convinced itself that it's neutral. And that invisibility, you know, the invisibility of the center is not accidental. It's, you know, kind of one of the defining features about how power works. Charles Mills in the book, The Racial Contract, makes this argument with really good analysis. You know, he says that white ignorance, you know, that systematic, not knowing of racial history and racial violence, is not a passive absence of information. It is actively produced and maintained because it serves a function. It allows certain people to benefit from unjust systems without having to confront these systems. So, you know, ignorance in this case, it's not just a gap, it's a resource. And it just really think and sit with what that means, because if you grow up in a society where you're really confronted with the history of colonial violence, all the realities of ongoing racial inequality, or the specific experience of people whose lives are shaped by those things, that's not neutral. That is a carefully constructed vantage point. You know, the curriculum didn't include those things by accident. You know, the news didn't cover those communities by accident. The cultural stories you absorb didn't leave those experiences out by accident. You know, and I think a really good way of kind of talking about this is talking about the show, the TV show, The Wire. You know, The Wire is many things, and one of those things is being a masterpiece of positionality. The creator, David Simon, built the whole show around the idea that you cannot understand Baltimore or American urban poverty or the war on drugs from a single vantage point. And so he, you know, the show gave us season after season from radically different positions. You know, the drug dealers, the police, the schools, the docs, the newspapers. And, you know, the show showed that each of these positions carries its own logic, its own constraints, its own knowledge, and its own blindness. You know, the police don't understand the corners because they're not on the corners. The politicians don't understand the schools because they're not in the schools. The newspaper editors don't understand the community because they stopped covering the community. And I think, you know, this is where the knife really just sinks into the center of things. The people with the most power, the politicians, the commissioners, the editors, are often the ones with the most limited actual view of what's happening. And it's because their position insulates them from the consequences of their own decisions. Their positionality lets them act on incomplete information indefinitely, because they're never personally on the receiving end of what they get wrong. You know, if we think about a character like Ka Chiri Ka Seti, the ambitious city councilman who eventually becomes mayor, sorry for the spoiler, is a devastating portrait of this, because, you know, he has genuine interactions. He actually wants to fix things, but his position keeps him at a, you know, keeps him removed from the consequences of his compromises. He, you know, he measures success in polling numbers and press coverage, not whether the kids on the corner are safer. You know, his position teaches him the wrong things and hides the right things from him. And the people who suffer the most for that are the ones who have no insulation at all. And that's the invisible center in action. You know, power doesn't give you advantages. It gives you the ability to not know things and to not

suffer for not knowing them. You know, and it's not just fiction, you know, that, you know, The Wire was a great show, but it's not just fiction. You know, if we look at the 2008 financial crisis, the people who designed and sold mortgage-backed securities, who built, you know, CDOs on top of CDOs, who rated them AAA while knowing they were garbage, many of them genuinely did not understand the human reality of what they were doing. They just saw numbers on screens. They saw risk models. They did not see the families who would lose their homes, their position, and, you know, the regulatory apparatus that was supposed to clock them and check them was populated with people with the same position. And so they had the same blind spots. So, you know, that 2008 crisis was not just a failure of regulation. It was a failure of positionality. You know, it was a catastrophic collective blind spot produced by a concentration of power and people who had no experience of what their decisions would do. You know, this is why when people say, I just don't see race, it really frustrates me, because that is not a neutral post-racial statement. You know, it's a statement about a very specific position, and one that has the luxury of not being confronted by race on a daily basis, because race does not operate as a threat or a filter in your daily life. And that's not neutrality. That's shelter. And mistaking your shelter for the outside world is just one of the most, it's a huge error. Okay, it's a significant error your positionality can produce. And here's something that I think is really wild when you sit with it. The people at the center of power often have the most confident analysis of the world, while actually having access to the narrowest slice of it. And that combination of confidence and narrow is dangerous. I mean, we see it historically and we see it to this day. You know, colonialism, the ideology of white supremacy were, you know, built by people who were absolutely certain they were right, and that certainty was produced by a position that couldn't see what was missing. And so, you know, in this case, I don't think humility is a weakness. I think it's a quite rational response to understanding positionality. Another thing to understand is positionality is, it shifts across your timeline, and humility is the practice. You know, because, you know, we tend to talk about positionality as if it's something that you have, like a fixed set of coordinates on a map, if we go back to that map metaphor. But it's more like a moving relationship between you and the world. You know, it shifts across your life in ways that are both gradual and sudden. And recognizing that change is how you hold your own certainties. You know, think about what changes positionality. Migration, you know, person who moves from one country to another, the ability to see both cultures from the outside and the inside, to notice what each one assumes is normal because the other country does it completely differently. Class mobility changes it, both upward and downward. You know, the person who grew up poor and became wealthy doesn't automatically lose their earlier knowledge, but they gain a dual perspective that can be incredibly powerful. And they also have to fight the pull towards naturalizing their new position as the obvious correct one. You know, having children changes positionality because suddenly you're thinking about safety and infrastructure and education and healthcare in a completely different way, because you're looking at it through the lens of someone responsible for a person who is deeply vulnerable and completely dependent on you, and on, you know, dependent on systems functioning. Illness can change your positionality, particularly chronic illness, because navigating a healthcare system while sick, while fighting for your diagnosis to be believed, while managing work and cost and exhaustion, you know, it gives you a real education in how that system actually functions that no healthy person can access from the outside. You know, aging
changes positionality, bereavement.

0: environment changes it, loss changes it. You know, I think there's something worth, you know, the list goes on, but there's something worth sitting with here about what these experiences share. They are all experiences of becoming newly approximate to something that you were previously insulated from. You know, immigration makes you proximate to border systems and identity documentation and belonging in new ways. Parenthood makes you proximate to vulnerability. Illness makes you proximate to healthcare, you know, the healthcare system and bureaucracy and medical power. Each new proximity teaches you something, not because you suddenly become a better person, but because your position has shifted and new things have come to view. Roxane Gay, the author of Bad Feminist and Hunger, she writes with extraordinary honesty about her own thinking about her body, her size, the way the world treats her, the way she has sometimes internalized the world's treatment of her. And that has evolved over years of living in it. And so, you know, in the book and in her work, she doesn't present herself as having arrived at a final truth. She presents herself as someone in an ongoing process whose positionality has taught her things she couldn't have learned any other way, and who is still learning and still sometimes caught off guard by a new angle of her own experience. And I think that's the model that we should all be leaning into. Not that I have figured out my position and now I know things, but my position has taught me things and it will keep teaching me things. And the stance I want to maintain is ongoing curiosity rather than like a settled certainty. And this matters practically because it should produce humility, not just about what you don't know now, but about what you were sure of in the past. Like most of us, if we're honest, can look back and find beliefs we held with total confidence that we now understand to be products of a position we occupied at that time, a position that has since shifted. And I'll say this plainly, if you have never looked back at a view you once held and thought, I can't believe I thought that, you're probably not growing. And the retrospective humility is one of the signs that positionality work is actually happening. It is uncomfortable, you know, it requires like an ego dissolution, you know, the willingness to let your past self be wrong, whether it's publicly and privately. And you know what, going back to James Baldwin, I think he did this with a lot of grace throughout his career. You know, he was willing to revisit and complicate his earlier positions, you know, on nonviolence, on protest, on integration, not because he'd been confused before, but because his position had shifted, the movement around him had shifted, history had moved, and he moved with it. And, you know, he didn't pretend to have known all along what he came to know later. That I think that intellectual honesty, the willingness to be seen, learning in real time is one of the things that, I don't know, that in my opinion makes him so endearingly trusted. And it should make you humble about the future too. You know, what are you certain about right now that in 10 years you'll look back on with a wince? You know, is it, you don't know. And you don't know by definition. That's not a reason for paralysis, but it is a very good reason to hold your present certainties with slightly open hands, to be, you know, invested in your conclusions without being fused to them. And we're coming to the end of the episode, but I've got a lot more to say on positionality, so I hope you have really enjoyed this breakdown of positionality. Next episode, we'll talk about how can that help us in the practical world? How can that help us become better allies, use our critical thinking skills, and how can we be aware of our positionality so we can be aware of our worldview? But thank you for tuning into this episode of Headscarves and Good Yarns, and catch you for the next one.
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0: across the nation.
1: Welcome to the Bread Zone. You're at the table with Barry and Mariana. How was your weekend in Tauranga, Barry?
2: Oh, it was a long weekend, Mariana. We were sort of doing okay for a while, but we ran out of pickle juice at the end. Well done to Alan Grant and Max Morrison. He got up in the last wood to Blair and Liz Fisher and Jack James and Michael Weir.
1: Yeah.
2: They did a great job of running it, but I think perhaps a little disappointed with 16 tables for a big event like that.
1: 16 tables? When I could get internet connection to have a look at the scores, what was going on, I'm not too sure what's happening across the Motu, but it was really hard. What I liked to see was that there were different leaders in almost every session.
2: It was interesting because it was scored up by barometer. It would be quite good to watch if you could, because you got to see the lead changing, or it was where right throughout overall. You know, that would have been good to watch. It's a shame that the internet didn't play ball. I guess it's hard for a club like Tauranga. You know, they're not that easy to get to. Running a 20A national pairs and getting 16 tables, bit of a shame. And they did do a fantastic job of running it, all credit to them. Bit difficult to get people to go there.
1: Who was the director for the weekend?
2: That was Carolyn Wiggins. I did hear a funny story from one of your friends. It is bridge related, so I'll tell it. And I don't think she'll mind me saying that it was Claire Mao. She said she started a new job and they said to her, what do you do? What are your hobbies outside of work? And she said, oh, I play bridge. And they said, oh, bridge. They said, oh, we like bridge players. We really like bridge players. They're intelligent. They're analytical. And they're calm.
1: Really?
2: That is really what they thought. And Claire, she said to them, have you seen any? Do you think that's how we're viewed by the outside world, as being intelligent, analytical and calm?
1: I don't know. I'd like to think so. Oh, that's awesome.
2: But the fact that some of them can't count to 13 and do some pretty silly things from time to time and don't necessarily always keep calm, I think they've got a bit to learn about bridge players.
1: It's hilarious. Oh, well, the best was with your new job. Keep calm, play bridge.
2: Yes.
1: Hamilton have got an open teams. It's only a 5A this weekend and we've got 19 teams so far.
2: Yeah, and of course the problem is we'll be having internet problems over the weekend, so anybody that was trying to enter wouldn't have been able to. So I don't know what the closing date is for this one, do you know? But perhaps we should push it out a day or so, because people would have had trouble entering over the weekend.
1: Yeah.
2: Apparently you couldn't enter.
1: You can either send us an email, bridgezoneshuffle@gmail.com, and we'll put your entry in. Just let us know who your teammates are and we'll certainly slide it in. Or failing that, it can be contact@hamiltonbridge.co.nz.
2: We always go out of our way to let people enter. This occasion where you might have been trying to enter and couldn't get in, we will be sympathetic. I don't know what the closing date is, but we'll try and fit you in even if you're a little bit late.
1: It definitely is contact@hamiltonbridge.co.nz.
2: I'm not sure, but I think the NZ Bridge site is back up and running now, so you may well be able to enter on there. I certainly hope so. You can email us at the Bridge Zone, bridgezoneshuffle@gmail.com, or you can email the Hamilton Bridge Club. If you've got Mariana and my phone number, just ring us and we'll do our best to get you in. Just saying, is we're not biased towards Hamilton Bridge Club. If this happened to another bridge club, we'd try and help out there as well.
1: Well, I've got my house team. They're all ready to play if we do manage to end up with a odd number of teams. We've got it covered that way.

0: You've got night lessons, have you?
1: We have one session on a Tuesday night, and then we offer a Thursday morning at 10 o'clock. Just sort of catch a boat market.
0: How's the night session going?
1: The night session has between 5 and 6 tables. We've got an 8-year-old, a 14-year-old, and a 16-year-old in attendance with their parents. That's pretty cool. Yeah.
0: We've not made a great success of retaining people at night time. I ran a course last year for people at night, and it was very well attended. We had 100 people in the class, but we just lost them all, and we didn't really manage to work out how to retain them. And nighttime is a challenge in the bridge world these days. It's a growing challenge because people are inclined not to turn up at nighttime.
2: I think it's not just the lessons, Paul, that nighttime sessions at bridge, we're struggling, our numbers are pretty low. Now, the daytime sessions do well, the nighttime sessions

0: is a bit of a battle.
1: My experience as well, Barry.
0: Since COVID, it seems like people are less inclined to come back to nighttime bridge.
1: I think you've got so much entertainment that's available on a screen nowadays. You can get sophisticated entertainment, you can get movies, you can get other things, you can get interaction. And so what's the point of going out in the cold? You know, that's
2: Yeah, exactly. Or
0: Hey,
2: in Auckland, it's
0: you can even play
2: generally
0: bridge
2: the
0: online if
2: traffic.
0: you really don't want to
2: Yeah.
0: go out. So.
2: Now we're talking about online, but what are your feelings about online bridge?
1: When COVID came along, we pivoted to online. Me and my business partner, Nevin Adjurovic, we created an online situation and it's still running to this day.
2: Nice.
1: We would have about many hundreds of people playing online per week. We have a session every day. And so we're running online bridge on a daily basis, and it's really a lively community.
2: Okay. One thing I notice in Australia is that you guys have regular club sessions on a Saturday. We don't do that here in New Zealand because people are out playing tournaments on the weekend. How did Australia create almost like a 6-day program for bridge?
1: I mean, we have bridge on Saturday. I mean, and you have to book to get in. And
2: Yeah.
1: right, I mean, next Saturday is fully booked, and there's a list of people wanting to get in. We can only take 120 here. It's all full.
2: Wow, that is awesome.
0: It's virtually non-existent in New Zealand. I guess there must be clubs that operate on the weekend occasionally, but I'd say on a Saturday, virtually nobody playing. It's just a major difference.
1: Yeah, it's interesting.
2: Because I know they play on Saturday at Ken's. I'd be talking to William, and he said, "Yeah, we'll be playing. We get great numbers on a Saturday. It's awesome." Don't know whether that would work here in New Zealand because everyone's jumping into tournaments. And our tournament numbers actually, Paul, are looking really, really good at the moment.
1: Yeah.
2: We have a lot of events that are booked out because, again, they can only take a certain amount of numbers and they have people waiting to get in. We have an annual online Swiss Pairs. It's run on a Wednesday night over 3 weeks. How many tables, Barry?
0: We've got 34 tables, and actually, here we are talking about how nighttime bridge is a struggle. This online thing, 3 weeks in a row, the numbers are great.
1: That's wonderful. It really is.
0: I do think when it comes to going out at night, especially this time of year, it's a bit more attractive to sit by the fire and play bridge, I guess. It's interesting, though, you talk about tournaments, Mariana. You know, the percentage of bridge players that play tournaments is still not that high. So there must be an awful lot of club players not playing any bridge on the weekend that would be interested in playing on a Saturday.
1: I mean, you talk about tournament players. I mean, our people don't play tournaments by and large. We have 120 people here on a Saturday with people wanting to get in. And of those people, only 4 or 5 people would be playing tournament bridge on a regular basis. Almost none.
2: Really? It's more of that social community coming together
0: I don't
2: driven.
0: think that would be that dissimilar here, except that our people have not got the option of playing on a Saturday, even if they want to, just play club bridge. Most club bridge players don't play tournament.
1: Yeah.
2: Yes. Yeah.
1: These days, I mean, with the collapse of the Gold Coast, which was a major social event,
2: Yes.
1: you'd be familiar with the Gold Coast every year. And that was a great loss because a lot of people went up there and played in that event just for the fun of it. It was a holiday with some bridge on the side. That's how we would see bridge to a large extent as well. Not bridge for the absolutely totally focused competitors, but for people that want to just go and relax and have some fun. And it's a great pity that the Gold Coast is not happening anymore.
0: They used to get at least a couple of hundred Kiwis over there as well. A lot of them were there just for all those, for the holiday, as they were for the bridge.
2: Oh, yeah, and they still talk about the Gold Coast. I played in a tournament on the weekend and it was mentioned by 3 different people. Couple of clubs here that actually used to go and get a new set of polo shirts embroidered, particularly just for the Gold Coast. It was amazing.
1: Nice. And your tournament, and Hamilton's still bowling along, doing fantastic, isn't
2: Our membership is down. The club rooms are still fantastic, and our daytime sessions are very well attended.
0: And we run a lot of tournaments in a year. We're lucky that we're close enough to Auckland that they're usually pretty well patronised. It's
2: Yeah.
0: good to have 1 million people just up the road to draw on.
2: We run 8 tournaments a year. That would be around about right, would it, Barry? Eight or
0: Something like
2: nine?
0: that, which is more than most clubs do. There's still quite a lot of work involved in running tournaments. They're usually pretty successful. Like I say, I think we're lucky being in the area where we are, where there's a lot of bridge players within driving distance. If we were going to drop a tournament, which one would it be? Because they're all quite well
2: Patronized.
0: patronised.
1: Is the National still held in Hamilton?

0: No, we moved. They removed to Mount Maunganui over at Tauranga, and it wasn't really a raging success. And then of all places, was it the first year last year? It was the first year they moved to Palmerston North. It was a huge success. We've had the best numbers there. I think there was something like 800 players or something there were there, Mariana. Huge increase in numbers. So I guess it's central for people further down the country. And that's
1: right. It was good. The weather was great. It was right smack in the middle of town. And for lunch, you didn't have to worry about where you were going to get lunch because it could go to any cafe. It was just in walking distance to the square. It was a great event. The conference centre couldn't house, so we used the Bridge Club. This year, they're actually going bigger and they're going to use the Distinction Hotel, which can fit even more people.
0: Only about 300 metres away from the other one. So,
1: just out the door.
0: We've been pretty excited about how well that worked. Everybody went away sort of raving about how good it was, and you don't really get better advertising than that.
1: And we got free parking pool. The council gave us all these little tickets and you just put it on your car and you didn't have to pay for parking for the entire week. Amazing.
0: Yeah, the Palmerston North City Council was really accommodating. They provided all sorts of things. They were delighted to have all these people coming to Palmerston North. I guess some of them had non-bridge playing partners that might have been there as well. Guess it's good for the city.
2: It's a great story.
0: We're hoping you'll be as successful this year, and I think it will be.
1: We were talking earlier that we have a gin club, junior, intermediate, and novice. And I was just wondering if you would care to share a tip for those graded people.
2: For youngish players, it's fun to get involved, and it's fun to be free to work out your own system and your own ideas. And if that's the case, then I would encourage people to forge their own path and work out their own methods and have a go, you know? It's really what it's about. It's very difficult for youngish people nowadays because I don't know about in New Zealand, it sounds like it's going great there. In this country, there's not lots of young players playing as a group. It's getting more difficult to recruit youngish people.
0: Mariana's just landed the job of youth coordinator for New Zealand Bridge.
1: It's very, very new. We have come up with a strategy. A youth strategy. We've got a timeline up to 2029. I've actually just completed a Bridge in Schools initiative, which I've presented to the board and they've approved the initiative. And at the moment, I'm working on a plan called Youth in Bridge, the people that aren't at school up to the age of youth. Ideally, it'll be up to 25, but we'll take anybody if they're under 31.
0: What's the event you've got coming up, Mariana? You've got 30. How many people have you got for that?
1: Oh, we've actually got 39 youth now registered under the age of 25, and we've got a youth camp in Christchurch at the club. Yeah, at the moment, we've got 39 people enrolled, youth players enrolled in that, and it's going to be a weekend of fun.
0: How old are they?
1: Our youngest is 7 years old that is attending and she's just gone through the bridge lesson at the Hutt Bridge Club, made it onto TV, promoting her as our youngest bridge player. And we've got 3 8-year-olds enrolled in the camp. So at this stage, it's looking positive for all these.
0: But the rest of them would be mostly sort of teenagers, though, would they?
1: Teenagers, or? We've got quite a few that are at secondary schools and there's a couple of ones between the age of 18, 19 up to 24 coming down.
2: That'd be very difficult managing the different ages because they all have different requirements.
0: I'm wondering how she's going to get on, Paul. I don't think we've had 7 and 8-year-olds before. That's pretty unusual, isn't it, Mariana?
1: It is. So we've got an 8-year-old from Hamilton, an 8-year-old from Whanganui, one from Paihia, and a chap just contacted me and he's got an 8-year-old, but I don't know where he's from. So we're going to have a full table of 7 and 8-year-olds, which would be great. So how to keep them at the tables is really going to be interesting. Join us next week where we talk tennis with Paul Marsden. It's Judge Julian next.
3: Hear ye, hear ye. The court's in session. The court's in session. Now here come the judge.
1: Good morning, Judge Julian. Welcome back.
4: Good to be there.

0: You're glad you're not down the South Island this week, aren't you?
1: Yeah, though it was pretty cold on various points. For most of it, Napier was the coldest. Mount Knife got very cold just before I left there.
0: Yeah.
1: And then I got stuck in Nelson. I hope the tournament in Wellington went okay. I understand there were a few problems with people not being able to arrive.
2: Okay, Judge. Bridge is a tough game when you've got 13 cards. It's even harder when you've only got 11 or 12 and maybe the opponents have got 14 or 15. What happens when the boards get stuffed?
1: Okay, first of all, can't recommend strongly enough that when your board arrives at your table, that you count your cards. Now, sometimes people will count their cards and they will get the wrong answer for various reasons. Some of the time it's not because they haven't counted them, though nearly always it is. We have had situations where people have picked up, they've got 16 cards and in one hand and 10 in another at the end of the hand. All right, and that's getting a wee bit extreme, to say the least. And one epic hand in Auckland years ago, someone had 26 cards. They kept the hand from the previous board. They had an auction with 26 cards. The opening lead was made, and dummy went down. And at that point, they could see two ace of spades or something, and they realised that's the most extreme case. That was for real.
2: That is a bit hard to believe, I think.
1: 26. It
2: how could you hold 26 cards?
0: Oh, no.
2: Sorry.
1: It happens. And like provokes and leads out of turn and insufficient bits and all of those things, a lot of the time it happens because people aren't paying enough attention to what's going on. So we get called to the table because we're a card short or a card too many. And in some cases, we can be minus a card completely because it's been dropped out of the board. I think there was the Nine of Diamonds in one year at Congress that involved Freddie and Duncan in the IPs. Can't remember the exact details now. So you get called to the table. Now, the board is not the same as it was played at any other table. So therefore, the result cannot stand. In the case where only one side is at fault because they didn't count their cards, then one player's 14 and one is 12, which is the most common thing that happens, they will get a 40% board and their opponents who did nothing wrong will get 60%. If you think both sides are partially at fault because neither side counted their cards, and that's not quite true because they're both completely at fault. If they'd counted their cards, either side, then they would have found out before they started play. So you would normally give them 40% each for both sides being at fault. So the result on the board does not stand. It's like when the board's been rotated and the cards have gone back into the wrong hands. Although they might play the same contract as the rest of the room, they are not playing the same board. The dealer is in a different place. There are lots of things that are different. The result does not stand. It's an adjusted board. So it doesn't matter what the contract was, they get whatever they get, 40-40 or 60-40 or whatever it may be because of who's at fault or not at fault. Now, the people at the previous table, they have, in a lot of cases, they have put the card in the wrong place. Not always. Some of the time the cards slip around in the boards. We all have that where suddenly something's gone wrong there. If the person at the previous table has done something wrong, getting the cards mixed up, declare them commonly because they're playing the card from dummy, have managed to put it into their hand, so that's down 14 and what was the previous declarer's hand, it comes to the table that way. Most commonly, you tell them you caused a problem and that you don't expect it to happen again. Like slow play, it's procedural. If you have warned them and they persist in not paying enough attention or doing whatever it is wrong, and you do decide that they are at fault and you should penalise them, then, and this doesn't happen very often at all, then you would apply a penalty to their score, their end score, a half a percent of whatever it is. So you would normally warn them that they're not paying enough attention, they're clearly doing something wrong, and for it not to happen again. Perhaps the third time you would penalise them because they're creating mayhem, and I don't think I've ever had that happen. So you would penalise them on their final score.
0: Next week, Judge Julie explains about scoring and what to consider when making an adjusted score. Thank you, Judge Julie, and we'll see you next week.
1: Okay, bye.

Whakine. Coming up next, it's time for the Gin Club. That's juniors, intermediates and novices, and our man on the spot, Mr. Gin himself, it's Ross Longney.

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accepting submissions from young people aged 13 to 18 who live, study or work in Kapiti. 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For more information and entry details for the Toi Mahara Young Artist Exhibition, head online to toimahara.nz. Volunteering New Zealand has opened nominations for the new National Youth Volunteer Awards, recognising rangatahi aged 12 to 24 whose volunteering is making a difference in communities, for people and for the environment. Nominations are open until the 30th of August and include categories for youth groups, environmental action, future leaders and unsung heroes. Visit Volunteering NZ for nomination information. Ngā Tāo Ngā Toko Iho is a whānau-led exhibition celebrating whakapapa, creativity and the passing on of knowledge through generations. This exhibition continues until the 11th of October and you can view it now at Te Awaho Nuvei Strūm in Levin. Friends of Queen Elizabeth Park continue to welcome new volunteers to help with restoration and conservation work in the park's dunes, wetlands and native ecosystems. If you're interested in contributing to local environmental projects, you can find out more at paikakariki.nz. That was the Community Notice Board on Coast Access Radio. 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
1: Cloudy periods all day today, chance of a shower as well with rain developing later on this evening and it may be heavy at times. Northerly winds all day with the capital having some strong winds gusting up to 100 k's an hour in exposed places. Temperature-wise today, 14 degrees on the coast, 15 in Hotafenua and 13 for the capital. Overnight down to around 10 degrees. Tomorrow, it's a feel-good Friday. We'll see a few showers all day. They may be heavy at times, but good news, they will ease in the afternoon. A few northwesterlies around all day as well. Temperature-wise tomorrow, 13 or 14 degrees.
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30th of July, some Ronan Keating and Breathe. Coming up next Saturday, the 8th of August, it is the Levin Repair Cafe. They are back, and it's your chance to bring along items and let their amazing volunteer repairers see if they can give it a brand new lease on life. So don't go throwing things away. So it's kicking off at 10 a.m. next Saturday at the Senior Citizens Hall. That's the corner of Cambridge and Montgomery Streets in Levin. There's a range of items that they can help you with. Now, we're talking small electrical appliances, sewing and mending. So if that favourite pair of pants has just got a little tear in it, a rip in it, and you don't want to get rid of them, you love them so much, they can help with sewing and mending those. There's bicycle repairs and maintenance, IT troubleshooting, toy repairs for the tamariki, sharpening of knives, and so much more. The one that I quite like is there's 3D printed replacement parts for selected broken items. So if there's a part missing and they can potentially 3D print it, you might be able to have one of those. So check it out. It is the Repair Cafe in Levin next Saturday, giving items a new lease on life. It's entirely run by volunteers, supported by Koha. So every donation helps keeps this amazing community service going. You can check out more details if you want to. Levin Repair Cafe on Facebook, and you can find out when all the repair cafes for Levin are happening up there as well. So go and check it out next Saturday, 10 a.m. till 1 p.m. is when it kicks off. You can wait, relax, and just chill out in their friendly low-cost cafe area too, and enjoy a cuppa, connect with your community while their fantastic volunteers look at repairing your items. Hey, as we head towards 9 o'clock, music on the way from Mark Williams, Uncle Cracker, and Prince in there too. It's The Police. Don't Stand So Close to Me. This is Coast Access.

In a little while, Uncle Cracker. This is Coast Access with Zane on a Thursday morning. In a little while, we'll take a look at what is happening weather-wise across our beautiful region. Let's see if we're going to get some nice warm temperatures and some warm overnight temperatures as well. The polar plunge is absolutely zoomed through earlier this week too. Set for a bit of wet and wild weather, I think, over the next few days. But let's see if we're going to get any warm weather and hopefully just a little bit of sunshine. Prince is on the way after this. REM. What's the frequency, Kenneth, I should say. It's Coast Access. Good morning.

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3: Cloudy periods today, chance of a shower or two, rain developing at night and it may be heavy at times, a few strong northerly winds. The capital, you'll see winds up to around 100 k's an hour tonight. Temperature-wise, 14 on the coast, 15 in Hotowhenua, 13 for the capital, 10 degrees that overnight low tonight. Tomorrow we'll see a few showers, they'll become widespread and heavier as we roll into our Friday night. Strong winds coming out of the north too, and we're reaching highs tomorrow of around 13 or 14.
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right across company and Hot Offenua 2 with Elton John and Honky Cat. It's Coast Access with Zane. The Friday Food Share is happening tomorrow, kicks off at 10:15. You'll find it at St. Luke's Church, Elizabeth Street in Waikanae. They welcome anyone in need to share their rescued and donated food. 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No referrals or bookings are required. 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Food Share is grateful for any food donations, including fresh fruit and vegetables, which can be dropped off on Fridays between 8 a.m. and 10 a.m. Please put your donation on the front steps of the church at St. Luke's Church in Elizabeth Street in Waikanae for the Friday Food Share. 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
1: The popular music-themed Kapiti Arts and Crafts Society annual awards exhibition for 2026 and Sale of Work is on now, and it continues until Sunday the 16th of August at Kapiti Gallery. You'll find this at 192 Matai Road in Raumati Beach. The exhibition is open Tuesday to Sunday from 10 a.m. till 3 p.m. and on Sundays from 11 a.m. until 2 p.m. The Top Flight New Zealand National Bird Show takes place at the Horowhenua Events Centre in Victoria Street in Levin on Saturday the 1st of August and Sunday the 2nd of August. More than 1,600 birds will be exhibited, including canaries, finches and parrots, just to name a few, with birds also available for sale. Admission is $5 for adults, $10 for families of up to 2 adults and 4 children, and children under 16 are free. There's a wide range of events happening in Paikākāriki across August. The Waratahs are performing on Saturday the 1st of August. Four Poets and a Cup of Tea is on in Paikākāriki on the 2nd of August at 3 p.m. This is a free community event bringing together four poets for an afternoon of poetry and conversation. There's also regular community activities across Paikākāriki, including table tennis, chair yoga, tai chi, dance groups, and other ongoing community programs which you can get involved with. For more information about these activities and events, you can head online to paikākāriki.nz and click on the events calendar. The Toi Mahara Young Artists Exhibition is now accepting submissions from young people aged 13 to 18 who live, study or work in Kapiti. Around 50 works will be selected for exhibition at Te Manawa Toi Coastlands Gallery this summer, with cash awards available. Submissions close at midnight on Sunday the 13th of September. For more information and entry details for the Toi Mahara Young Artists Exhibition, head online to toimahara.nz. Volunteering New Zealand has opened nominations for the new National Youth Volunteer Awards, recognising rangatahi aged 12 to 24 whose volunteering is making a difference in communities, for people and for the environment. Nominations are open until the 30th of August and include categories for youth groups, environmental action, future leaders and unsung heroes. Visit Volunteering NZ for nomination information. Ngā Taonga Toko Iho is a whānau-led exhibition celebrating whakapapa, creativity and the passing on of knowledge through generations. This exhibition continues until the 11th of October and you can view it now at Te Awaho Nuvei Strum in Levin. Friends of Queen Elizabeth Park continue to welcome new volunteers to help with restoration and conservation work in the park's dunes, wetlands and native ecosystems. If you're interested in contributing to local environmental projects, you can find out more at paikākāriki.nz. That was the Community Notice Board on Coast Access Radio. 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

loss, direction, and the deeper patterns that sit underneath the lives we create. Because life is not only happening around us, but also happening through us, through our thinking, our emotional responses, our subconscious patterns, our decisions, our standards, and our connection to something greater than ourselves. Today, we're talking about some fascinating things. Dinner party etiquette. Whether emotional addiction to a person is real. What emotional maturity looks like. And why some people always seem to feel guilty. So whether you're listening from afar or near, thank you for joining me today. I'm Margot de Coatsworth, and this is Ask Margot. Our first question is from Jane. She says, how do you capture a man's attention romantically? And equally, how do you capture a woman's? Most attraction begins with one thing. You might call it presence. I call it energy. People think it's purely physical, but I think our attraction is energetic. A person who is fully engaged, warm, confident in themselves, and genuinely interested in life and other people is already far more attractive than somebody trying desperately to impress. Men and women are individuals, of course, but generally speaking, they're often drawn in by slightly different things. To capture a man's attention, I think femininity has enormous power. And femininity is not weakness. It's warmth, playfulness, calm, charm, ease, mystery, energy, aliveness. A woman who is enjoying herself is magnetic. A woman who is self-confident, who can flirt lightly, laugh easily, make eye contact fully, and create warmth around her is often far more compelling than somebody trying to appear perfect. Men also tend to respond strongly to appreciation. Not flattery, appreciation. Well, they quite like flattery too. But they want to feel admired, appreciated, and that you find them interesting. And many men love a woman who brings atmosphere with her, someone who makes life feel more beautiful, more fun, more alive, more emotionally uplifting. Women, meanwhile, are often captured somewhat differently. Women usually notice attention to detail enormously. A man who's attentive, emotionally present, and intentional stands out immediately, because surprisingly, few people truly pay attention anymore. Confidence matters, not arrogance, confidence. Calmness, direction, steadiness, a sense that he knows who he is and can lead himself through life competently. Women often respond very strongly to a man who follows through, communicates properly, notices things, remembers things, makes an effort, and creates steadiness. And appearance does matter, not in terms of good looks necessarily, but in care. People underestimate style and self-presentation sometimes, but it's called grooming and it's important. A well-dressed man is attractive because he instantly communicates, I make an effort and I care. Women notice a man who smells good. For both men and women, though, attraction deepens through emotional experience. People remember how you made them feel. Did they feel seen, energized, relaxed, interested in, admired, understood, more alive around you? And one of the most attractive qualities anybody has is to already have a life of their own, with interests, standards, purpose, enthusiasm, and direction. There's something deeply magnetic about a person who already is engaged with life, rather than waiting for someone else to become their entire source of identity.

tea, activity, happiness. It is quite a burden to have to create a life for another person as well as yourself. So choose someone who's capable of doing that for themselves and has proven it, because nobody wants to be leaned on by someone who's supposed to be their equal. So perhaps the real secret is not learning tricks to capture someone's attention at all, Jane. Perhaps it's becoming somebody whose presence genuinely enriches the experience of another person's life. We are magnets, and we need to be projecting what we want in order to magnetize having that come back to us. We can't have what we are not a match for. Our next question is from Sally, and she said to me, what are your thoughts on dinner party etiquette for guests? It feels as though a lot of social manners have disappeared completely. That's a great question for me, Sally, as it's one of my little hobby horses. And in my cookbook, Take Five and Cook the Dinner Book, there's a section in the middle just about this very question. So these answers are distilled from my book. Social manners do sadly seem to have disappeared in many cases. And I think it's a pity, because good manners are not about snobbery. They're about making other people feel comfortable and ensuring both guests and hosts have a good time. A good guest makes life easier for the host, not harder. And hosting can be a little bit nerve-wracking for people anyway. A good guest will tune into the atmosphere of the evening and behave accordingly. They understand that hospitality is an offering and not a stage upon which to perform every preference, opinion, dietary requirement, and emotional reaction. So here are my rules for being a good dinner guest. Never begin eating before the host, unless they tell you to. Never speak with food in your mouth. It is unspeakably gross. Don't do it. Not now, not ever, never. No one in the known universe considers what you have to say important enough to watch the food roll around and fall out of your mouth because you want to simultaneously eat and speak. Oh, that's a biggie for me, as you can probably tell. Never ignore the host's wishes, whether you are asked to begin eating or asked not to help clear dishes or not to do the dishes. Never declare your food preferences or allergies at a dinner. Tell the host beforehand, or be quiet and just play with your food if you can't eat it. Never say anything that may resemble criticism of the food, no matter how constructively you feel you may be saying it. Don't even agree if the host wails about something being dry or burnt or failed. Think creatively and find a positive comment. Any cook will already know when they have missed getting it right. You could even help by diverting and praising something they've done well. Try not to interrupt excessively. Imagine you're using an Indian talking stick and let the person speaking finish what they're saying before you have your say. Never use worse language than the host. Never wing it with which cutlery you decide to use. Work from the outside in, and when in doubt, observe the host and follow suit. Never leave the table without excusing yourself, at least to your neighbour. I don't need to say, don't take your phone and don't answer calls or texts, do I? Never start an argument unless the host encourages you to do so. Never dominate the conversation. It's tedious and trying for others, no matter how amusing you feel you are. Never out-drink others at the table, especially the host. Read the atmosphere and sensibilities and arrange your behaviour accordingly. Never stretch across someone for anything. Ask, nod, wink, point or smile, but never reach, stretch or throw anything at the table. Never clear, pass or stack cutlery and plates at the table while someone is still eating. Deter others who may try to do this at a very inappropriate time, and just stop them by saying that you prefer to wait till the others have finished.
You may also do this in a restaurant.

restaurant where the staff have not been trained by their mothers or their boss. All these rules go out the window if the host announces that you must now pass or stack your plates. Hosts may pretty much do whatever they wish, even if it contravenes all laws of etiquette. Never leave your cutlery in a random fashion crisscrossed on your plate. When you've finished, arrange your knife and fork so they are parallel and it's clear that you've finished. Do not hold your utensils vertically like weapons, and do not wave them about when you're talking. Don't clean your red lipstick or makeup off with your linen napkin or use it for any other questionable purposes unless it's paper. It's just not necessary. Get up and find a tissue if you need one. It's not essential to take a gift, chocolates or flowers, but it is a good thing. It's also a very good practice to phone, write or even email a thank you as soon after the event as you are able. Strictly speaking, flowers should be sent beforehand or afterwards, but these days we tend to take them with us. One little extra thing here. If you are a solo gentleman and you're often hosted by others and not hosting in return, then take something more with you, not just wine. Take flowers or a foodie gift. Otherwise, your often hosts may feel put upon and unappreciated. Do your bit or take them out to dinner and pay for it. Just because you're a man, it's not a thing that you don't have to reciprocate in some way. Think about it. Don't just take it for granted. Then even your company might not be compelling enough for people to invite you on an ongoing basis. In summary, tune in first to the host, then the other guests, and you'll prove yourself to be a sought-after guest for future dinner parties. And honestly, the whole point of etiquette is not to impress, but to make life considerate, more civilized, and more enjoyable for everybody at the table. Fab question, Sally. Thank you. Our next question is from Julia, and she says, can a person become emotionally addicted to somebody? Because sometimes what people describe as love seems more like obsession to me. Withdrawal, anxiety, and emotional chaos seem to follow in its wake. Ooh, yes, I think it absolutely can, Julia. And one of the reasons this is so confusing is because emotional addiction can feel very intense, which people then mistake for deep love or extraordinary chemistry. But intensity and health are not the same thing. Some relationships create steadiness, safety, and emotional nourishment. Others can lean towards obsession, anxiety, hypervigilance, emotional highs and lows, and constant uncertainty. And strangely enough, many people interpret that instability as passion, particularly if they've been conditioned to associate inconsistency with love. A huge part of emotional addiction is something called intermittent reinforcement. In simple terms, this means the reward is inconsistent. The person is warm, then cold, present, then distant, attentive, then unavailable. And because the affection is unpredictable, the brain becomes highly focused on trying to win the connection back again. It creates a self-perpetuating cycle. The occasional text, the brief affection, the sudden attention, each little moment of connection creates a surge of emotional relief and pleasure, and the person begins to chase that feeling. It's a bit like gambling. You pull the lever because maybe this time you'll get the reward. This creates enormous emotional fixation. The relationship becomes less about peace and partnership and more about hyped anticipation, craving, relief, fear of loss, and emotional dependency on that person responding. That's why some people feel almost physically distressed after certain breakups. They're not only grieving the person, they are withdrawing from the cycle, and withdrawing can feel brutal. Your brain keeps looking for the next emotional hit, the message, the reassurance, the reunion, the affection. Without it, people can feel flat, panicked, restless,

empty or desperate even. There's another layer to this too. Many people remain emotionally attached to unhealthy relationships because they fear there is nothing better available for them. That fear is incredibly powerful. If I lose this person, what if nobody else comes? What if this is my only chance? What if I never feel this strongly again? And because of that fear, people tolerate relationships that are emotionally exhausting and psychologically destabilizing. They confuse attachment with destiny. But a relationship that consistently creates anxiety, confusion, and emotional depletion is not necessarily evidence of profound love. Sometimes it's evidence of emotional addiction. A healthy relationship usually creates more steadiness over time, not less. You feel more secure, more yourself, more emotionally balanced, not constantly waiting for the next emotional earthquake. I also think many people need to ask themselves a difficult question. Am I in love with this person, or am I addicted to the emotional cycle they create in me? Because those are not the same thing. Real love generally allows expansion. Emotional addiction often creates contradiction. One creates greater emotional stability, and the other tends to produce obsession, insecurity, and in the end, depletion. That does not mean there's no genuine feeling involved, because there often is, but the chaos surrounding it can become chemically and psychologically compelling in its own right. So if someone finds themselves trapped in one of these dynamics, the goal is not simply to get the person back. The goal is to regain clarity, self-respect, emotional steadiness, and perspective, because love should enrich your life, not repeatedly destabilize it. And one of the most important things a person can learn is that emotional intensity is not always proof of emotional truth. Might be time for such a person to take a break and focus on themselves in order to gain some clarity, Julia. This next question we've got is a kind of follow-on. Angela says, what do you think emotional maturity actually is? Because some people seem calm, measured, and self-managed, while others seem to be completely at the mercy of their emotions and reactions. Well, I think emotional maturity is one of the most important and underrated qualities a person can develop, because it affects absolutely everything: your relationships, your work, parenting, friendships, communication, leadership, decision making, and even your health. And yet many people move through life without ever really learning it. When I think of emotional maturity, I think firstly of self-regulation. The ability to feel something without immediately reacting, exploding, collapsing, attacking, spiraling, or just reacting impulsively. Emotionally mature people still feel things very deeply. They get hurt, annoyed, disappointed, angry, frightened. The difference is that they're not instantly overtaken by those emotions. There's a gap between feeling and reacting. And that gap is important because it allows a person to think, to take a beat, to assess, to calm themselves, to choose a response rather than simply discharge emotion everywhere. Everything around them determines their internal state if they're purely reactive. A difficult comment can ruin the day. A disagreement becomes a crisis. A delay becomes outrage. A disappointment becomes a catastrophe. They are constantly being emotionally thrown around by life. And after a while, that becomes exhausting, not just for them, but for everybody around them. And another huge part of emotional maturity is accountability. Emotionally mature people can usually say, well, yes, I got that wrong, or I overreacted,

or I could have handled that better, without collapsing into shame or defensiveness. Emotionally immature people often struggle a lot with this, and everything becomes a denial or blame or justification or deflection.